too much. Positive Diva. 104.3 FM. Away from me. Don't you leave my heart

They say a man shouldn't talk about his wife in public. That's putting your business in the street. But I'd like to tell you about my hard-head wife. They named a town in my home state from her head, Little Rock. She don't do nothing I ask her to do. Last Wednesday, I came home, I said, woman, get out of that bed and fix me some dinner. She got a voice of kid. She said, fix you some dinner? I'm gonna open up a can of pork and beans, and if that ain't it, I quit. Now that's a drag. A man worked 8 hours and come home to some beans. I got mad. This is what I told her. You got to tell them women off sometimes. 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I want to smell that old pot roast while it's stewing in the pot. Have my bubble bath awaiting and my change of clothes laid out. 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

0: Hello and welcome to Balance, a program to bring you the two sides of the coin in business and the economy here in Poland. This is a show where Money Talks, hosted by me, Danuta Isler. In the show this week, the US has issued a temporary sanctions waiver for Iran's oil sector, authorizing the production, sale, delivery and import of Iranian crude oil and petrochemicals, the Treasury Department has said. The announcement came as negotiations between Washington and Tehran continue following the first round of talks in Switzerland over the weekend. Iran's general license authorizes the production, delivery and sale of crude oil, petrochemical products and petrochemical products of Iranian origin for a 60-day period, Treasury Secretary Scott Bessent said on X on Monday. The license also covers services linked to the energy trade, including vessel management, insurance, crewing, bunkering, classification, and emergency repairs.
1: But as you know, we just achieved a historic peace agreement with Iran to end the conflict in the Strait of Hormuz. And by the way, yesterday, 19 million barrels of oil flowed out of the Strait of Hormuz, a very beautiful. That's the most oil in the history of the Strait. No, it's never been any, you've never seen anything like that. It's called an oil gush. And most importantly, we are ensuring one thing very importantly, because this is why I did it. I did it for this reason, 99% for this. Iran will never have a nuclear weapon. And they've agreed to that.
0: U.S. President Donald Trump there. International Energy Agency Executive Director Fatih Birol welcomed the interim agreement to end the Iran war, describing it as a positive step for peace and the global economy. The war, which began with U.S.-Israeli strikes on the country on February 28th, is estimated to have blocked more than 14 barrels per day of Middle East oil output, according to the agency.
2: I am very happy that the United States and Iran, they have an agreement, and there is a ceasefire, and there is a very strong steps in the direction of peace.
3: The energy prices are a key ingredient.
2: This is also good for global economy, because, as I said few times, if the Strait of Hormuz wouldn't be open until end of June, global economy would be in trouble. I expect, dear colleagues, that the countries are going to react to this Hormuz crisis, regardless of the strait can be open unconditionally and fully, regardless of that. Because people will think, many actors are thinking, once it's happened, it can happen again. The vase is broken.
0: In coordination with the International Maritime Organization, Oman established temporary maritime corridors to help ships leave the area safely amid heightened security risks. Oman also said it would keep the Strait of Hormuz open to shipping without imposing any tolls, a vital route for roughly a fifth of global oil and liquefied natural gas supplies. Before the war, the Strait of Hormuz has been heavily disrupted since the US and Israel launched a war against Iran, curbing commercial shipping and rattling global energy markets.
4: My name is Jakob Hallgren. I'm director of the Swedish Institute of International Affairs. Iran is run by a regime which is deeply undemocratic and which treats its own people in completely unacceptable ways. Then you can discuss how wars are conducted and started, and to what extent there are clear war aims, and how you end wars, and how you create conditions which are conducive to peace. Not only is Iran a brutal regime towards its own people, but it's also a threat regionally. So to some extent I can understand that, of course, that is a real problem. But now the situation we have right now, with the effects on energy security and crisis of oil,
5: yes,
4: and crisis of international law, etc., that of course puts us in a difficult dilemma, where I hope the actors can reach a settlement fairly soon.
0: The Gulf states are also expected to push for no fees to transit the Strait of Hormuz, Saudi Arabia's ambassador to Poland, Inas Al-Shahwani, confirmed.
6: Saudi Arabia welcome the signing of the initial peace agreement, and we welcome any efforts to de-escalate, to focus on prosperity to bring more peace and security and stability to the region.
0: To what extent is it about peace and to what extent is it also about economic relations? Because we know that I think pretty much the whole world felt the pain of the Strait of Hormuz being closed, even Europeans paying for flight tickets or just trying to fuel their cars.
6: Well, Saudi Arabia believe that the status of the Strait of Hormuz should go back to what it was before the escalation, before the 28th of February, and to maintain this really crucial corridor fully open.
0: I think part of this deal, this initial agreement, other than offering Iran sanction reliefs and reconstruction funds, is also the potential to collect tolls on the Strait of Hormuz. Now, we know that this is a very strategic place. I think, what is it, 20% of the world oil supplies are shipped through there. What do you think about this idea to collect tolls on it?
6: It is a very strategic corridor for oil shipment. It's a very strategic corridor for global trade also. And Saudi Arabia stands on that, is that we want the situation of the Strait of Hormuz to go back to what it was before the escalation.
0: And can you say or estimate in any fashion how much has Saudi Arabia lost as part of the ongoing conflict or suffered when it comes to economic data?
6: It was a very challenging conflict for Saudi Arabia and for our neighboring countries. But at the same time, for Saudi Arabia, I think it's also created a lot of opportunities when it comes to logistics, a lot of opportunities when it comes to being like a buffer to your neighboring countries and helping ease the challenge that they were facing during this ordeal.
0: So there's always a little bit of good and bad. I mean, there's always an opportunity, even business is business. I'm sure you talk to the authorities of your country regularly. How was it welcomed over there? I mean, regular people in Saudi Arabia, they're like, finally, or what now, Mr. Trump?
6: Well, in Saudi Arabia, I think, I know that you are following closely, but the whole focus is on prosperity, on development, on Vision 2030, and all the amazing projects that we have. That's why I think everyone wants to keep focusing on that. We believe in our leadership. We believe that we can overcome whatever challenges that we face, and we believe that we can really do a lot of great things when it comes to the future of Saudi Arabia and its people.
0: You've been here for less than a year.
6: Yes.
0: And how has the business been between Poland and Saudi Arabia? We know that last September there was a big event with a delegation coming from your country.
6: Following that was a bigger event, a delegation from Poland going to Saudi Arabia, headed by Minister Domański, the finance minister, and it was the largest economic delegations going to a country abroad. We're very happy that there is that kind of broad interest of opportunities in Saudi Arabia, and we welcome Polish companies to come and invest and see what kind of opportunities that they can find there, because there are various opportunities. We export a lot of pottery from Poland, some type of glass and ceramic. I found that in fine shops where it says made in Poland. I was very happy to see that. We want also the other way around. We know that Poland exports a lot of maybe petrochemicals from Saudi Arabia and different things, but since industry-wise, Saudi Arabia is growing, I would love to see in the near future also products from Saudi Arabia here.
0: Oil prices fell more than 1% on Wednesday this week, extending the week's losses to trade near four-month lows on signs that more stranded oil tankers are set to move out of the Strait of Hormuz. Prices have also come under pressure this week from the 60-day sanctions waiver Washington granted Tehran after initial peace talks, allowing Iran to send oil, and from an easing of hostilities in Lebanon. That's all in this week's edition of Balance. I'm Danuta Isler. Thanks for listening.

0: 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I'm Danuta Isler, the host of the feature in which we talk about winners, losers, Olympic sports, as well as unusual and less common disciplines, all while checking out various Polish music releases. Join me in Offside, premiered every Friday at 2040 CET, only on Polish radio, broadcasting from Warsaw.
1: You're tuned to Warsaw. Welcome to Focus, our weekly look at the culture and art scene in Poland, in which today we recall the late writer, visionary Stanisław Lem. One of the greatest science fiction and fantasy writers, died on March the 27th, 2006. Hailed by many as a visionary, Lem was one of Poland's most famous authors, in fact one of the most often Polish writers read the world over. His works have been translated into some 50 languages and sold over 41 million copies. His books, revolving around the future of planet Earth and the human species, were often turned into films, though Lem was critical of most film adaptations of his works. But it was his writing that won over the hundreds of thousands of fans around the globe. He was a writer unique in his style and attitude towards his themes. Many of his books referred to the trauma of World War II, though that was veiled through narration about unknown worlds. He was a writer like no other, says Piotr Kuchiwczak, expert on Polish literature.
2: There are many science fiction writers around, and science fiction's got fans around, but I think Lem's popularity in slightly different status is due to the fact that, well, you could say his writing is metaphoric. There's always a metaphor which points to something outside the very science fiction element in his writing. So it's a metaphor on the way the world is constructed, the way we understand the world, the way we look at science, and how we translate this into the framework of our ethical values.
1: Stanisław Lem wrote about alien civilizations like a science fiction writer, but he concentrated on the lack of communication between humans and those civilizations. He wrote about human technological progress and the problems of human existence in the world where technological development poses a threat to mankind.
2: It's the issue, actually, which come to the surface, I think, in the last two or three decades. What is the price, or is that the price we are paying for the technological progress? And what is the relation between our ability to use technology, but also our ability to understand what impact or side impact it may have on the way we think and what we do? That is another large aspect of his writing, which has not been that much foregrounded by other science fiction writers.
1: Stanisław Lem was a careful observer of the present day and a visionary, looking far into the future and often carefully predicting what may await the world. It was his visions that made him so outstanding in the world of science fiction and fantasy writers. The author himself admitted that this is not done on purpose.
3: Ja nie jestem człowiekiem, który siada do maszyny z zamiarem przepowiedzenia.
1: I am not a man who sits at the typewriter with the intention of making prophecies, but somehow my hypotheses, my theories come true. This is a mystery to me. How? Said Stanisław Lem in one of his interviews. Piotr Kuchiwczak says it was Lem's deep thinking, careful theories, his Renaissance mind, which made him a visionary.
2: There is some visionary or some predictive element in his writing. That is, being a scientist, he had full understanding a scientist may have of how science functions and what implications of science may be on our lives. And he tried to derive from this certain patterns, certain predictions, where we may be and what we may be like, 200 years, 300 years from now, which it's interesting that, not long ago it wasn't a political issue. You could say it was a science fiction issue, but today this is seen as a political issue. So I think that this is why there is certain topicality in his writing.
1: Lem's literature has fascinated many generations. There were those who loved him, and there were those who passed by uninterested. Piotr Kuchiwczak explains that Stanisław Lem differed from many science fiction writers in his style, which was often too difficult for lovers of that kind of literature to understand.
2: I think that it's exactly this unique combination he's writing. I mean, if you pick up one of his books and think, well, this is another science fiction book and I've read many of those, that is different type of writing, because he wrote well. It is ambitious writing. It's the writing when you have to think both about what he writes about and how he does it. So it's accomplished, and I think this is one of the problems that many readers of science fiction do not expect: a very accomplished writing stylistically from a science fiction writer. They rather look about what they are writing about, and in Lem you've got the complexity. This is why I think he can be, maybe it's too early, but I think he can be classified as a classic, not only classic of the genre but a literary classic.
1: Stanisław Lem, who often scorned the title of science fiction writer and preferred to be referred to as philosopher of thought, was a master of the science fiction school in Poland. His books were an example to young writers. He set certain standards of thinking and of writing. His popularity extended the world over. He was almost an object of cult for readers in the east of Europe, with fan clubs in Russia, Belarus or Ukraine. But Piotr Kuchiwczak says that his fame also stretched far to the west.
2: You know, when people begin a conversation with me about Polish literature, I think half of the people I talk to about the subject would mention Lem's name as the first name, which is very interesting. He has been translated, and I think as a science fiction is concerned, he's definitely top of the list. And because he is a demanding writer, so I think this is he's straddling sort of science fiction with a classic. So he would be read by people who are science fiction fans, but also by people who are interested in Polish literature. I would definitely put him within the first maybe five names from Polish literature that people would mention in Britain, in the US, as the Polish distinguished writers.
4: Podaj nazwisko.
5: Juszkiewicz. Jarosław.
4: Spójrz w skaner. 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
5: Solaris.
4: W tej symulacji wystąpią Elżbieta Gepfert, profesor Jolanta Tambor, Piotr Cholewa. 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
5: Światy Lema.
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0: Well, I was thinking a few months ago, is it a good way to present the books or texts of Stanislaw Lem without using sophisticated technology, I mean in film? Because it's difficult and I think it's almost impossible to present some creations of planet Solaris, of its surface. So I decided, and it came to me, that each of us is carrying the best imagination device. It's our brain, this is our brain, and our imagination. And the radio is the best way to present, to inspire our imagination. So I decided to create, literally, a simulator of Stanislaw Lem's worlds. And some of those worlds are simply fascinating, such as Solaris or Regis, planet Regis from Invisible. Some of those planets, some of those worlds are sad, like Eden. Some of them are quite good in predicting future, like Return from Stars. And if you allow, I have a quote from Return from Stars, which is a book about a man who went to stars, and it was only a few years for him, and over 123 years passed on Earth. And he's entering a bookstore, and here's the quotation. I spent the afternoon in a bookstore. There were no books in it. The bookstore resembled, instead, an electronic laboratory. The books were crystals with recorded contents. They could be read with an eye of opton, which was similar to a book, but had only one page between the covers. At a touch, successive pages on the text appeared on it. It's a Kindle. It's an electronic book reader, a device which has millions, tens of millions of people on Earth right now. So he was quite good at predicting future. Well, every lens world has a kind of different layer. It's kind of ecosystem. And I've decided to use all technical abilities of the modern radio production to create such worlds and create a kind of audio simulation, with, of course, great help of my sound engineer, Jacek Kurkowski. So we made six recording sessions, and we decided to play with sound. We decided to let our imagination go free and present the result of those sessions, not on the tape, of course, but on hard disk.
1: Stanislaw Lem, best known to the world as science fiction writer, combines futurological themes with fairy tales, philosophy, analysis of men's psyche and ethics. Solaris, written between June 1959 and June 1960 and first published in 1961, is a very significant novel among Lem's works. It blends philosophical fiction with a love story, or even can be called a psychological novel. It is not only the most famous work by Stanislaw Lem, but also one of the most canonical novels in both Polish and world fantasy. The series Lem's Worlds by Jarosław Juszkiewicz is not a simple presentation of Lem's books. It is, in fact, a narration about the books, coupled with commentaries by experts and, of course, a huge role played by the sound.
0: I'm a kind of guide who shows those worlds. I'm not telling much about the story in the books, and it was the most difficult task when I was creating the scripts, because I don't want to spoil the story. It's not very easy to tell just the story of the book and make the production and go away from it. The most difficult thing was to paint this picture with some sounds and tell a few lines about the story, use some quotations, of course, using the Lem's texts, but leaving some thoughts to the listener, making a hint, a kind of teaser, what you can expect when you start reading this book. Just start reading it, and you will experience something incredible. And that's why we were using so many sound effects, using some dramatization, some of those programs which are no longer than 15 minutes, because that's the requirement of the modern radio. Some were just to produce a little, even fragrance of Lem's literature, just to allow people to just take a book and start reading. And I don't know if you said that it's sometimes

0: very hard to digest to them. It depends of book. Love Solaris is a book that can be used by anyone, both by those who are believing in God and by atheists. Solaris can be read as a love story and as a philosophical pamphlet. So that's the beauty of Lamb. You have a lot of layers and you can read them separately.
1: What is extraordinary in Lem is the language he uses, with neologisms being an inseparable part of his writing, which not only presents difficulties to translators, though in fact his works have been translated over into 41 languages and have sold over 30 million copies, but also makes his works very demanding reading. In one of his novels, Observation on the Spot, Lem even included a dictionary of the neologisms used. Still, this is no easy literature. The documentaries Lem's World by Jarek Juszkiewicz are a fantastic guide to the books, encouraging to take up the works by the great writer, who in fact is the author of a very interesting motto about reading, known as Lem's Law. No one reads. If someone does read, he doesn't understand. If he understands, he immediately forgets.
0: Yes, and he was the one who said that he never thought that there are so many idiots in the world before he entered the internet. But the program about his books are, of course, they can be heard as podcasts because they were produced as podcasts. So maybe not in everything he was able to predict the future. But the fact is that after even a few decades, his thoughts, his literature is very inspiring and it covered with a substance that made it not very shining, but very interesting and intriguing.
1: In his works, Lem analyzed paradoxes which arise within social progress, at the same time focusing on mastering technological barriers. The plots of his novels and stories are at times positive or grotesquely funny. They play with various literary styles and convention. Rich in philosophical subtexts, Lem's fictions are engrossing and suspenseful, and all this combined placed Stanisław Lem among the most read science fiction writers in the world.
0: Lem always said it in interviews with him. I was not privileged to meet him personally, but he always said in his interviews that the science fiction side of his books is not the first side. He always wanted to say more. And in Solaris, you can find a lot of about humanity, about humans, about our place in space. He says that we are not, when we are traveling to space, when we are discovering new worlds, we are not discovering, in fact, we are not searching for new worlds. We don't want to meet them. We're just looking for mirrors. We're just looking for something that resembles Earth. But we are choking with Earth, with only one planet. So that's one example of his philosophy, of something what he wanted to explain or show in his books. For Eden, for instance, you can read the echoes of his very difficult past during occupation when German soldiers forced him with other boys to bury some corpses. And in Eden, you can see the planet which was under the big social experiment, biogenetical experiment. So that's the biggest force and the strongest part of Lem's books. And in one moment, and it was, I believe, at the middle of the 80s of the last century, he decided not writing science fiction books anymore. He said that he said everything what he wanted to say. And he decided to write other forms of literature, and that's what happened.
1: Jarosław Juszkiewicz, a great admirer of Stanisław Lem's works. And I'm Agnieszka Bielawska, your host in this edition of Focus, thanking you for keeping company.

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1: Hello and welcome to the weekend edition of Czechia in 30 minutes. I'm Vít Pohanka. Today, together with my colleague Rob Cameron, we are taking you back to one of the most dramatic moments in Czech history, the second defenestration of Prague in 1618. In this slightly abridged version of our Blood in Bohemia series for Czechast, we'll tell the story of how three royal officials were thrown from a window at Prague Castle and almost miraculously survived, but that that extraordinary act helped ignite the 30 Years' War, one of the deadliest conflicts in European history. Rob, in our previous episode, we talked about the first defenestration of Prague, and we also learned this useful word, originally Latin, of course, in Czech, defenestrace, and in English, defenestration.
2: Indeed, and defenestration is, of course, the act of throwing someone out of a window, whether they like it or not.
1: Which, for reasons that are perhaps difficult to explain to foreigners, seems to have become something of a Czech political tradition.
2: It does. If you don't like somebody's politics, or policies maybe, if you're unhappy with the government, if you think that officials are abusing their power, well, apparently, there's a simple rectangular or square solution right in the very room in front of you.
1: Yeah, just open the window.
2: And throw them out of it.
1: So, the first defenestration of Prague, this throwing out of window, happened in 1419 and it helped trigger the Hussite Wars. But today, Rob, we are looking at the so-called second defenestration of Prague, which happened in 1618.
2: And thanks to your exhaustive background material that you were kind enough to give me, we have to point out that, strictly speaking, it wasn't actually the second, was it? There was another defenestration in Prague in 1483 that tends to get overlooked. So if we're being completely accurate and counting carefully, this was really the third. So the second defenestration of Prague is actually the third defenestration of Prague. I hope you're still with us.
1: Well, that's true, but at the same time, not completely. The events of 1483 were just a little different. They did take place during a much larger uprising in Prague, driven by tensions between the city's Catholic and reformist populations.
2: And so this was, decades after the Hussite Wars?
1: Yes, but religious tensions were still very much alive. The uprising spread across all three medieval towns of Prague, which is the Old Town, the New Town, and the Lesser Quarter. Reformist forces seized control, and several town councillors ended up being thrown from windows, yes.
2: And pardon my ignorance, Vít, but that does sound very much like a defenestration.
1: Yes, Rob, it does. But in several cases, and here comes the difference, the victims had already been killed before they were thrown out. So the act itself was less a method of execution than a symbolic gesture, part of a wider outbreak of violence.
2: I see. And of course, there were other victims as well.
1: Unfortunately, yes. There are also actually accounts that the unrest was accompanied by violence against Prague's Jewish community, even though the Jews had nothing to do with the struggle between Catholics and reformists. It's just a reminder that once political and religious violence erupts, you know, even innocent bystanders often suffer as well.
2: Right. Well, yeah, I'm sure we'll get onto that in a minute. But why, though, has the defenestration of 1483 largely disappeared from popular memory in this country?
1: I suppose, Rob, it was at least partly because it wasn't just one single dramatic event. The first defenestration of 1419 has a clearer story, so to speak. There's a crowd of angry Hussites. They throw councillors from the windows of Prague's new town hall and help launch the Hussite revolution. And the second defenestration of 1618 has an even clearer story. Protestant nobles throw royal governors from a window in Prague Castle, and they help trigger the 30 Years' War.
2: Right, so 1483 falls somewhere in between, and not just in terms of the number of years that had elapsed between the two.
1: Yes, it was simply a more com well, it was simply a more complicated urban uprising with several centers of violence. There were several groups involved, several windows. So historically important it certainly was, but not quite as neat a story, which is probably why history textbooks tend to skip over it and jump straight from 1419 to 1618. But let's not allow historical accuracy to spoil a perfectly good title. So, yes, 1618 is the time when the second defenestration took place.
2: And I suppose what this makes this story especially remarkable is that at first glance, at least, it almost sounds like a dark comedy.
1: Yes, a group of angry noblemen storms into Prague Castle, puts government officials on trial. They actually did put them on trial. They found them guilty. They dragged them to a window and threw them out.
2: And somehow those victims, they survived that.
1: Yes, and it's quite, I would say, nearly miraculous, fact that they survived. And I think you can almost imagine the scene in a Monty Python sketch or a film.
2: It's so Monty Python. I mean, really, Eric Idle, John Cleese could have written this. You can easily imagine them scripting something like that. Except, of course, there was nothing funny, really, about what followed, so we shouldn't laugh.
1: No, because the bizarre episode at Prague Castle, as much as we may struggle to not to laugh, didn't just change the history of Bohemia.
2: It helped, I suppose, unleash the 30 Years' War. And that was, of course, a conflict that devastated so much of Central Europe and especially the German-speaking lands.
1: So millions would die before the fighting finally ended.
2: But on the morning of May the 23rd, 1618, none of that, of course, had happened. None of it was yet apparent. What people saw was simply three men disappearing through the windows of a castle.
1: And one of them was the royal governor, Wilhelm Slavata of Chlum and Koschumberg. And, later he described what happened to him in his own words. So let's start with the event itself. And this is how Wilhelm Slavata of Chlum and Koschumberg describes it.

0: While at Prague Castle at the residence of His Imperial Majesty, I was cast from a chancery window into a deep moat 8 fathoms high and thereby given over to death. Yet, through the special protection of God, contrary to their will and beyond all human expectation, I remained alive. In that terrible fall, during which I struck my head against the stone frame of the window and then plunged more than 30 cubits further down into the same moat, I suffered great injury to my body and health. I was unable to move from the spot or escape the danger and distress. Therefore, having been carried into the house of the Lord High Chancellor of the Kingdom of Bohemia at Prague Castle, I remained there and was obliged to undergo treatment for my recovery.
1: Well, you know, listening to Slavata's account, it's tempting to imagine, to think that this was a sudden explosion of violence, something that couldn't be foreseen. A bunch of angry noblemen lose their temper and throw some government officials out of a window.
2: You're right, but at the same time, this story had been building for quite some time. In fact, to understand what happened in that year, 1618, we really have to go back almost exactly 200 years to the period after the Hussite Wars.
1: To what, Jan Hus and the movement that grew out of his teachings?
2: Right. By the early 15th century, long before Martin Luther, it needs to be noted, long before Martin Luther launched the Protestant Reformation in Germany, in all seriousness, Bohemia had already experienced its own religious reformation. And Jan Hus, let's remind our listeners, criticized corruption in the church, called for reform, and argued that religious authority should be grounded in scripture.
1: Which, as we mentioned in our previous episode, didn't end particularly well for him, did it, Vid?
2: No, again a reminder, he was burnt at stake in Constance, in what is now Germany, very close to Swiss border, in 1415. But his idea survived. In fact, after the Hussite Wars, much of Bohemia became something of a religious exception within Catholic Europe.
1: Well, how so? Why was that?
2: Well, one of the most important issues was communion in both bread and wine. Again, as we discussed in our previous episode, that may sound as something small, formal detail today, but for people at that time, this was enormously important. They believed their salvation depended on receiving the sacrament in the proper way. So if somebody prevented you from receiving both bread and wine and offered only the bread, many believers felt that they were being denied a crucial part of the path to salvation itself.
1: So this really mattered then to ordinary people. It wasn't just, you know, like a technical theological dispute.
2: Not at all. It really touched on the most important question imaginable, the fate of your soul. So the followers of this practice became known as utraquists, from a Latin phrase meaning under both kinds.
1: And they were the heirs of Jan Hus.
2: Yes, although Rob, generally more moderate than the radical Hussites of the wars from the first half of the 15th century. Alongside them, there was another very new but important movement, the Unity of the Brethren.
1: Is that the church that would later become known around the world as the Moravian Church?
2: That's right. And it began in the Czech lands in the 15th century, again inspired by Hussite ideas and stressing simplicity, morality, and the authority of the Bible. But its story didn't end in Bohemia and Moravia. During later periods of persecution, many members of this group of Christians, let's say, left the Czech lands and some settled in Germany, where the movement was revived with the help of a very wealthy sponsor. He was a nobleman, German nobleman. And from Germany, it spread much farther afield.
1: Mm-hmm. How far? I mean, was it like right around the globe?
2: Well, first they moved to the Caribbean on their missionary work and then to North America. Eventually, they actually spread all around the world. Even today, let me mention, there's a Moravian University in Bethlehem, Pennsylvania, the United States, founded by members of that tradition. Ironically, by the time that they got to America, mostly in the 18th century. Most of these Moravians spoke German. I wonder if there were any who even spoke Czech or Moravian dialect of Czech, and they had very little direct connection with Moravia itself. Nevertheless, they kept the name Moravians.
1: And didn't you once tell me that on your travels in America that you actually encountered some of them?
2: That was years ago. I was then living in Washington, D.C. as a correspondent, and I found out that there is this Moravian church officially. So I contacted them, and they let me come to their church service on Sunday. So I came in with my family, with my two kids. They were very nice. They let me introduce myself, you know, and say why I'm there. And I just to describe it, we were the only white people there. It was a congregation entirely African-American. Many of their ancestors had come from the Caribbean, where, as I mentioned, Moravian missionaries had worked among enslaved people. So there we were, Pohanka family, Moravians, actually, strictly speaking, because we now live in what is officially Moravia, sitting in a church founded by a movement that began in our part of Czechia centuries earlier, listening to a congregation whose roots lay in the Caribbean. History really takes unexpected turns.
1: It certainly does. Did they didn't treat you as the Messiah or something?
2: No, they did not. And especially my wife and kids were really surprised, because not only did their ancestors come from the Caribbean, they actually performed, you know, music is integral part of their services, and they played very Caribbean, it wasn't reggae, but it was very Caribbean sounding hymns.
1: This is an extremely strange departure from where we started, isn't it? I mean, it's quite a journey for a church that began life in the early years after the Hussite movement.
2: Yes, and meanwhile, back in Bohemia, let's get back, you know, to the, well, late 15th, 16th century, new influences were arriving, obviously. So when Martin Luther launched the Reformation in Germany, many people here, I mean in the Czech lands, felt that some of his ideas sounded more than a familiar.
1: It's almost as if Luther was rediscovering, perhaps, those same themes that Jan Hus had raised a century earlier.
2: Yeah, in some respects, definitely, Rob, because Luther himself eventually acknowledged that Jan Hus had been right about many things, and I think he even mentioned him as one of the, I don't know whether he would use the word inspiration, but he was definitely source of his teaching. So Lutheranism spread among both Czech and German-speaking populations in the Bohemian lands. Again, we should probably remind the listeners that many people here spoke German, and yet they considered themselves Czech, even though they spoke perhaps German. And then later in the 16th century, the teachings of John Calvin also gained some followers, especially among some of the leading noble families.
1: Mm-hmm. It's quite complicated, isn't it? It's quite hard to follow. But certainly we can say that by the end of the 16th century, Bohemia, in religious terms, was a really diverse, vibrant place.
2: Remarkably diverse. I would say it was a kind of fermenting. There was a lot of religious fermentation, let me call it like that, because you had Catholics, Utraquists, who were closer to the original Hussites, the Unity of the Brethren, Lutherans, and Calvinists. So compared with much of Europe at that time, different confessions coexisted here with a, at least for a time, surprising degree of tolerance.
1: Right, but they may not have been lying around listening to Caribbean music, but that harmony didn't last for very long, did it?
2: No, because that balance, of course, depended on political compromises. And by the beginning of the 17th century, many, let's call them Protestants, the non-Catholics.
1: But that's Protestant is a word that we started using later, isn't it?
2: That's right. So they feared that those compromises that they reached with the what also only later started to be called the Catholic Church, even though by the 16th century it probably was Catholic Church. So they feared that those compromises were starting to unravel.
1: Right, but can you explain one thing though to me, Viet? Because I'm wondering about one thing. By this point, the Czech lands were already under the Habsburg yoke, right? They're already being ruled by the Habsburg dynasty. And the Habsburgs weren't exactly famous for promoting the Protestant faith. You know, they were very, very Catholic. So how did all these different religious groups manage to coexist for so long?
2: I think that's one of the really fascinating things about Bohemia at the time, because Habsburgs were certainly Catholic, as you said, and many of them viewed the Protestant Reformation, or the Reformation, let's call it that, with deep suspicion. But they also had to be practical. They weren't as powerful as they would become later on, especially in the 17th, 18th centuries. By the late 16th century, much of the Bohemian nobility was non-Catholic. Many leading aristocratic families were Lutherans, as I mentioned, Calvinists, members of the Unity of Brethren, or Utraquists. So the king needed their taxes. Well, he needed their money, basically, and their political support. And, of course, he, you know, at times of war, he needed their soldiers. So even rulers who would have preferred a more uniformly Catholic kingdom often found themselves negotiating and compromising. And that brings us to one of the most remarkable figures in Czech history, Emperor Rudolf II.
1: Of course, and that's a name that many listeners to Radio Prague will know, of course. He was the emperor who moved his court to Prague and surrounded himself with these great figures of a period that was way before the Enlightenment, wasn't he? But he surrounded himself with astronomers and artists and scholars, and of course, if you believe all the stories, by alchemists as well.
2: Quite a few alchemists indeed, and he kept spending money on them, which, as we will learn in a minute, was becoming more and more important. So Rudolf, we need to explain, was a Holy Roman Emperor, you know, secular, I would say, leading, officially at least, ruler in Central Europe. He was a king of Bohemia and one of the great patrons of the Renaissance north of the Alps. He's remembered, as we mentioned, for alchemists, astronomers, etc. After moving the court to Prague, this city became one of Europe's great cultural capitals. So, for example, Johannes Kepler worked here, Tycho Brahe worked here. Artists, scholars, and adventurers arrived from across the continent. And I think it was a golden age of sorts. At the same time, Rudolf was a troubled man. He suffered from depression. He became increasingly isolated and spent much of his reign quarreling with members of his own family, especially with his brother Matthias. By the beginning of the 17th century, his position was becoming weaker and weaker, and that gave Bohemian estates leverage.
1: And this, I suppose, this is where that famous letter of majesty, or I don't know what you call it in Czech, but is this where that document comes into play?
2: That's right. We call it Rudolfův majestát, Rudolf's majesty. So to describe this document and how it came about. In 1609, Rudolf desperately needed political support. The Bohemian estates understood that and pressed him for written guarantees of their religious rights. So eventually, he gave in and signed what became known as the Letter of Majesty, or Majestat in Czech, Rudolfův Majestat. And it's difficult to exaggerate how important this document became, at least for Bohemia's Protestants. It wasn't merely another royal decree. It was a kind of solemn guarantee, promise, signed and sealed by the king himself, confirming that they could practice their religion freely. Now, strictly speaking, the Letter of Majesty applied to the Kingdom of Bohemia itself, Moravia and Silesia, the other parts of the lands of the Czech crown or the Czech kingdom, had their own arrangements and their own guarantees. But for the, again, I'm using the word Protestant nobility, I mean, to kind of, as an umbrella for all these different denominations in Bohemia, this document definitely became the foundation of what they thought was their permanent religious freedom. And perhaps even more importantly, it became something close to a sacred guarantee of their rights to property and, you know, to pursue the religion in a way that that they see fit.
1: Right. I mean, but this was a guarantee from the king himself, wasn't it?
2: not just that, let's bear it in mind, Rudolf wasn't just the king of Bohemia, as I mentioned, among other titles, he held that of the king of Hungary, for example. So the document carried the authority not only of the king of Bohemia, but of a ruler who also held the highest, at that time, highest secular dignity in the Holy Roman Empire. And this is actually how Rudolf's letter of majesty sounded.
0: We, Rudolf II, by the grace of God, Roman Emperor, King of Bohemia and Hungary, declare and confirm that all the estates of the Kingdom of Bohemia, adhering to the confession of faith, shall freely and peacefully exercise their religion. No person shall be hindered or troubled on account of that faith. They shall maintain their churches, schools, and religious institutions, and shall enjoy these rights and liberties without obstruction. And because we desire peace and concord among our faithful subjects, we confirm these privileges and freedoms under our royal authority.
1: Right, and I suppose before long they became utterly convinced that that was exactly what was happening.
2: Right, because Rudolf's position continued to weaken. In 1611, he was effectively pushed aside, first by his brother Matthias, who became the king of Bohemia and later Holy Roman Emperor. And Matthias was definitely a Catholic. Nobody doubted that. But he was also a pragmatist. So like Rudolf, he still understood that the religious realities of Bohemia couldn't simply be wished away. For a few years, the uneasy compromise survived. The real turning point came when Matthias designated his cousin Ferdinand of Styria as his successor.
1: And Ferdinand was a very different character, wasn't he?
2: Very much so. He was one of the most committed Catholic rulers of his age. He believed that religious unity was essential for political stability. He was actually, I think we can say quite safely, that he was the first Habsburg who really decided to kind of lean on Catholic faith as a kind of part of the political establishment of his, you know, large and still enlarging dominions, countries. So in his view, a ruler had not only the right, but perhaps even the duty to guide his subjects back to the Catholic faith. And what worried Bohemia's Protestants was that Ferdinand already had a track record, because before arriving on the Bohemian stage, he had ruled Styria, as his name suggests, and other Habsburg territories in what is now Austria and Slovenia. And there he had carried out an aggressive counter-reformation. Protestant churches were closed, Protestant pastors were expelled, many nobles and townspeople were forced either to convert or to leave. So by the early 17th century, Protestantism had been largely eliminated from much of Ferdinand's hereditary lands. So when Bohemian Protestants heard that Ferdinand would become their king, they became deeply suspicious. They went imagining some hypothetical figure. They knew about him. They knew what he had done. And they were looking at what he had done elsewhere and asking themselves a simple question. If this is what happened in Styria and in other places, what will happen here in Bohemia?
1: Indeed. And I suppose they didn't have to wait very long for signs of trouble, for an answer to that rhetorical question.
2: Now, in 1617, Ferdinand was officially elected King of Bohemia, and almost immediately many Protestants began to fear that the guarantees contained in that Rudolf's letter of majesty were being undermined. The dispute centered finally on two very concrete Protestant churches, one in Broumov in northeastern Bohemia and another in Hrob near today's city of Teplice in the north of Bohemia. Protestants argued that the letter of majesty gave them the right to build and maintain these churches, but Catholic authorities disagreed. One church was closed, the other was even demolished, destroyed, basically. So to many people today, what might sound as a kind of regional dispute, okay, I mean, they would destroy a church, but it was, you know, in the regions. It wasn't in Prague. But to Bohemia's Protestants, it looked like something much bigger, much more sinister. It looked like a proof that the promises made by Rudolf II were no longer being respected, and if the Letter of Majesty could be ignored in Bromov and Hrob, they wondered, what would be next?
1: And that question is what would soon bring a group of angry noblemen to a window at Prague Castle.
2: Indeed, eventually to a very famous window, I think we can say quite safely again.
3: 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I'm Vít Pohanka, thank you for joining us, and until next time, naslyšenou.

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So you're right, you're home. Serve your right to suffer. Serve your right to build. Because you're still living.